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3: There's something I'd like to talk to you about today, something that's been circulating on the internet that's become a real problem. Deep fake videos of me endorsing products that I've never even heard of and I have no relationship with whatsoever. Let me tell you clearly, these videos are scams. They are designed to take your money. Now, a couple things you should keep in mind. If something sounds too good to be true, it probably is. When you look at these videos, if they don't seem natural, if there's something off about them, the audio or the video, it's probably AI generated. And if you come across something that does pique your interest, see if you can find evidence of it from other sources. I promise you this, if I discover something incredible that you need to know about, I'm going to talk about it somewhere that you can easily find, not on some shady social media site. I'm Dr. Sanjay Gupta, helping you live a better life.
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11: You know, one of the weirder things I've seen on social media lately is parents feeding their babies butter, like whole sticks of butter. They swear that it helps them feel fuller after meals and get a good night's sleep, among other things. There's actually something to this. You know, butter is full of fat, which a rapidly growing infant needs, but eating butter all the time results in, quote, boxing out other important nutrients they need as well. Spokesperson for the Academy of Nutrition and Dietetics told us she recommends half a teaspoon to a teaspoon melted and then added to a puree. Or as they get older, you can drizzle oil or melted butter over cooked vegetables, she told us. We never say just give butter by itself, and it's not the only source of fat she would recommend. Avocados, hummus, fish, they are great sources of fat as well, and also great foods to introduce. I'm Dr. Sanjay Gupta, helping you live a better life.
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1: 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Just play the game one way. You hit a ball in the gap, run. 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
2: They say the holy water's watered down, and this town's lost its faith. Our colors will fade eventually, so if our time is running out, day after day, we'll make the mundane a masterpiece. Oh my, my, oh my, my love, I take one look at you, you're taking me out.

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Welcome to the Commonwealth Club of California radio show. I'm Gloria Duffy, co-president and co-CEO of the club, a nonprofit, nonpartisan public forum where we present a wide range of thought leaders on the important issues of the day. Some of the most difficult issues for people to discuss civilly include abortion, views of our current president, transgender politics, crime and drugs, and of course, the Middle East. This last one was made even more difficult for people to discuss in respectful exchanges following the October 7th, 2023 attack by Hamas, which killed more than 1,100 Israelis, and an Israeli response that flattened the Gaza Strip and killed tens of thousands of people. How did an already fraught situation come to this? How did we go from the hopes raised by the Oslo peace process to the despair of today? Is there a way out of the escalating violence? To learn more, we turn to Robert Malley, senior fellow and lecturer at Yale University's Jackson School, and the co-author of Tomorrow is Yesterday, Life, Death, and the Pursuit of Peace in Israel and Palestine. He advised three U.S. presidents, has a working knowledge of Palestinian leaders Yasser Arafat and Mahmoud Abbas, and participated in secret talks over decades. He is in conversation at Commonwealth Club World Affairs in San Francisco with Mark Danner, a journalist and professor at the University of California Berkeley Journalism School. Let's listen in.

0: Hello, ladies and gentlemen, and welcome to this evening's Commonwealth Club World Affairs program. Thank you for coming out. I'm Mark Danner. I'm a writer and journalist, and I teach journalism and English at UC Berkeley. And relevantly, I've done a fair amount of coverage of the Middle East. Tonight, I'll be talking with former U.S. diplomat Robert Malley about his new book. Robert Malley has served in senior Middle East positions in the administrations of Presidents Clinton, Obama, and Biden. And I should say he was special envoy for Iran under Biden, particularly relevant for our discussion today. He was president and CEO of the International Crisis Group, and he is currently a senior fellow and lecturer at Yale University's Jackson School. His new book is co-authored with Hussein Agha, who's his longtime collaborator, notably in many pieces for the New York Review of Books. The full title of the new book is Tomorrow is Yesterday, Life, Death, and the Pursuit of Peace in Israel-Palestine. So I would like to take advantage of the fact that you've had immense experience in dealing with Iran and the Iranians to start off with what's going on currently in the war, and then perhaps follow that string back to what we call the Middle East problem, which is Israel and Palestine. I find as we get closer to the ceasefire ending, things seem to get more and more confusing. I wonder if you could kind of lay out the situation as you see it at this point in the conflict.
1: First, thanks for all of you. Thanks to the Commonwealth Club. It's great to be here. It's very hard to summarize where we are today. We have sort of an impresario who, if he knows what he's doing, he's not really letting us in on his secret, because it seems like every day is a new objective, is a new plan, is a new whim, a new impulse. And I'm obviously talking about our president. But I do think a few things should be clear. Number one, this war never should have started. It was unlawful. It's unlawful for domestic reasons, but many presidents, unfortunately, including some that I've served, have ignored the letter of the law and declared war without referring to Congress. It's unlawful internationally. There's absolutely no basis for the war. It was unjustified. It was unnecessary. None of the arguments that had been made for this war hold any water. For me, very few things in life are incontrovertible. That's one of them. It's a war that is not just unjustified, unnecessary, illegal. It's one that is having huge consequences. People here could complain about the price of gas and the stock market. You know, we'll get over that, most of us, I think. Consequences for the Iranian people, not so much. I mean, they already had to suffer from a leadership that has had their interests at the very bottom of their list of priorities. But now a war that is, just quoting the president, that's going after bridges and infrastructure and the petrochemical industry and their aluminum and their steel factories, they're going to have to live with this for generations. And finally, the rest of the world, particularly middle and lower income countries, that are going to pay, and nobody here is going to see it, but it's going to really have repercussions for them for generations to come. So it is really a catastrophic war. And so where we are today is, it's very hard to know what the president wants. I would say that if what he's looking for is a deal that's going to make sure that Iran cannot acquire a nuclear weapon, that can be achieved. I would argue that it was achieved in 2015. I was part of the team that, with the leadership of President Obama, negotiated a deal that took care of the nuclear problem for at least a period of a dozen to 15 years. We're much worse off as a result of the president's tearing up the deal and then going to war. But I do think that if his goal was to reach a deal that would address that problem, it was doable. If his goal is to reach a deal that's going to open the Strait of Hormuz, which, by the way, was not closed before the war was launched, I think he could reach that too. But we just don't know what he's looking for. And so the reason it's so hard to answer the question is, if imagine any one of you sitting on the other side of the table with Vice President Vance, Steve Witkoff, and Jared Kushner. Number one, you're not sure what you're negotiating about, because it seems to change every day. Is it just about the nuclear? Are there missiles? Are there drones? Is it Iran's support for its regional allies? You don't know whether the people at the other end of the table know what the president wants, because twice before, during negotiations, President Trump decided to bomb Iran. And they don't know whether he knows what he thinks, because the president himself seems to change his mind almost on an hourly basis. So objectively, I think both sides have an acute interest in ending this war. I actually don't think President Trump wants to go on. It's not helping him politically. It's costing economically. He cares about the stock market. Stock market's going to suffer. So I think he wants an exit. I think the Iranians want an exit, not by sacrificing core interests, but they want an exit because of the economic cost. They need relief from the destruction. They need sanctions relief. So objectively, one would say there is a zone of potential agreement, but it's very hard to get there. You have the mistrust that existed before President Trump, and that's been compounded to the nth degree because of everything the president has done to convince the other side that he's unreliable.
0: It seems an irony of the present situation that the previous agreement, which, as you point out, accomplished a major one of his goals, could be the enemy of achieving an agreement now. That is, he needs to achieve something that people will say is dramatically better than what Obama achieved. You know, you saw that over the weekend with this mentioning they want a 20-year period when they won't enrich. And of course, in the agreement, it was 15 years.
1: I'm going to interrupt you here because I want to give credit where credit is due. If the president achieves even 5 years of no enrichment, that's more than the Iran deal of 2015. Iran had not agreed to suspend enrichment. Iran could always enrich, but just at low levels. I'd be the first, and I've said this publicly, if the president can achieve that, I would say that part of the deal, at least, is stronger than the one that Obama negotiated. Would that justify the war, the destruction, what it's done to Iranians, what it's done to people around the world? Absolutely not. But I do think if what he's looking for is a deal where if people could stand up and say, oh, it's better than the JCPOA, I'll do it if that's what it takes to end the war.
0: It is remarkable when you look at what's been published that the decision to start this war seems to have been as lackadaisical and casual as it seems. That is, that Netanyahu simply came, gave a presentation. The U.S. intelligence community said that half of what he said was, as Marco Rubio summarized, bullshit. But the president still decided to go along, and no one was willing to question him.
1: Yeah, I mean, I don't know the president, and I don't have a degree in psychology, so I don't want to claim that I could understand what went through his mind. But I think reading all the reporting, there is a narrative that makes, to me, sense. Here's a person who was emboldened by what he sees as a series of dramatic successes against the prediction of many experts. And you could go back to his first term when he moved the embassy to Jerusalem, when he killed Qasem Soleimani, the head of the Iranian Quds Force. Later in the second term, when he bombed the Iran nuclear facilities, when he kidnapped President Maduro of Venezuela. In all these instances, I know, because I know the people who made the claim, and I know some people in the intelligence community were warning the president, these could turn out to be very dangerous. If you're somebody who tends to be already skeptical about experts and who thinks that your judgment is superior to theirs, and you have these series of events where, you know what, it turned out better than the experts predicted, you feel emboldened. You feel a bit drunk with success about, I can do no wrong. And I'm a president now, it's his second term. His eyes are not on re-election, his eyes are on history. And he thinks, I'd be the president who will have solved problems that have plagued America for decades and who will change the orientation of three regimes from the anti-American to the pro-American camp. He did it with Venezuela yesterday. He believes he'll do it with Iran today. He's convinced he'll do it with Cuba tomorrow. So I think that was where he was. This is my chance to get this done. The regime is weakened. It had to kill 10, maybe more thousand of its people to stay in power. I could give it a shove. At a minimum, they're going to come begging for a better deal. Maybe the regime will be out. I think Prime Minister Netanyahu played a role, but he was pushing on a semi-open door, and he knew how to play to that part of the president that wanted to hear that. So for me, this is President Trump's war. It's not Prime Minister Netanyahu's war. And then as for the people in his cabinet, those who knew better, and I suspect J.D. Vance, for example, knew better. I don't know about others, but every indication I have is that he was very worried about this war. Do you really say no? I mean, I've served three presidents. It's not easy to say no to a president, right? I mean, you always feel a bit like you're going to get chastised for that. Do you say no to this president who believes that he has absolute power to decide whether it's going to rain or there's going to be sunshine? So I think what they did, and again, the reporting that you suggested confirms what I had assumed, is that those who were skeptical would raise a question. They'd say, you know, there's these problems, this may happen, but Mr. President, because they want to be on his right side, you are the greatest leader in the world. with the strongest military on the planet. If you want to do it, you'll succeed. And the president is inclined to dismiss the first part of the sentence and grab the second.
0: Mm-hmm. Is there a chance that his larger assumption could be right? That is, that there's a degree of caution built into the expertise within the government surrounding the use of American power, and that, in fact, if we weren't so cautious, some of these longer-term problems

0: came to the use of force in the Middle East, because I have a lot of skepticism about the utility and the effectiveness of the use of force. Does that mean that sometimes I thought the consequences would be worse than they would be? Yeah, absolutely. Do I think that that means that, in fact, the U.S. should have used force more often than it did? Absolutely not, because I think if you look back, the immediate impact of the use of force may not be as bad as people expect. Mm. And we do tell the story in the book time and again. The U.S. believes that it has a short-term success, which it may have. In long-term, it backfires. Think of Afghanistan, think of Iraq, think of Iran itself with the coup against Mossadegh in 1953. One case after another. And think of Israeli victories in Lebanon, which lead to the rise of Hezbollah. Trying to contain Palestinians, you give rise to Hamas. I mean, there's case after case after case where short-term victories give rise to long-term, maybe they're not defeats, but major setbacks and major problems, and the Middle East is chokeful of them. So I take your premise, I understand it, but I don't agree with the implication that therefore the U.S. should be less cautious with the use of force. I think it has had one disastrous consequence after.
1: Just to continue my provocation for 1 second, are we being almost apocalyptic in how we think in a way that we, and this relates to your book, that we want to solve problems once and for all? I mean, if I was an old CIA guy who was involved in 1953 overthrowing Mossadegh, and you cited that as the use of force that was ill-considered.
0: It was not use of force, but it was intervention.
1: Well, it was who.
0: Yeah.
1: So you know, there was a lot of force. I mean, a lot of people were killed, but if you cited that as a policy that was unsuccessful, I would turn back to you and say, what are you talking about? The revolution was in 78, 79. We bought 25 years of a strong relationship with Iran, in which they helped us in the Persian Gulf and in the Middle East. How much can you expect more than that?
0: I would expect more from a policymaker than something that actually leads to the coming into power of a regime that has been a thorn on the side of the U.S. now for 47 years. But maybe that's not the best example. The invasion of Iraq, I mean, it gives rise to ISIS, it empowers Iran, it bogs down the United States, the invasion of Afghanistan, which 20 years or more later, we have the people who we overthrew back in power, the blowback in terms of our intervention in the Middle East and the rise of Al-Qaeda. I mean, there are so many cases, maybe stronger than that, in which we meddle in ways that backfire and that boomerang. And again, I would say the same in terms of Israeli intervention in Lebanon, Israeli policies in the Palestinian territories. You know, it's a region, I speak about this region because I know it better than I know others, with long memories. We don't have, Americans don't really have that long memories. They have long memories. And when you plant the seed of a generation of people who are going to be angry, whose horizon is going to be revenge, you got to expect anger and vengeance at some point come back.
1: Mm. This book is really about the two-state solution. And it's a kind of goodbye to the two-state solution. Maybe I should begin by simply asking you to explain. The title is rather beautiful, Tomorrow is Yesterday. Can you tell us what you and your co-author mean by that?
0: There are many reasons why we chose the title, but let me sort of give the moment when Hussein and I discussed writing the book. It was in the aftermath of October 7th. And we were hearing a lot of people saying things along the following lines. This was, and October 7th and obviously the war that followed, that these were crazy Islamists, fanatics, who were trying to disrupt whatever process they were trying to disrupt. Or it was, and the war that followed was the war of a bunch of extremists, you know, Netanyahu, Ben-Gavir, Smotrich, the extreme right wing in Israel, as if both the action of October 7th and the war that Israel waged in its aftermath, as if these were aberrations, ruptures from the past, sort of anomalies. And our view was these were quintessential expressions in magnified form, intensified form, reenactments of the struggle between Israelis and Palestinians. So this was not an anomaly. It was a reenactment. It was a resurgence of the past. And when we looked at where the Israelis and Palestinians were in the aftermath of all of that, and it's very reminiscent of where they were decades ago, without a common vision of where they were headed, with the Palestinians completely adrift, leaderless, almost a second Nakba, if you will,

0: Israel, which had felt threatened in its existence and responds with overwhelming force, but doesn't really know what to do with its victory. If you go back, even the words that were used in the wake of all this, I said Nakba, genocide, Holocaust, pogroms, all the words are coming back to us from the past. And partly what we tried to say with the title is, what's happening now is not new. It's evidence that things have simply not changed that much. And the sub-theme is the 30 years or so of the Oslo process in which both Hussein and I participated in different ways. I was part of the Clinton and Obama team working on Israel-Palestine. Hussein was an unofficial advisor to the Palestinians for much longer than I was working on the American side. So that period in which we had both participated, it vanished into thin air, as if it meant nothing, right? I mean, what about all the peace process working for a two-state solution? We're back to the most essential, visceral conflict between two national movements. And that is yesterday. And then there's a chapter in the book where we go through a lot of the other themes and some of the trends you're seeing on the Israeli side, on the Palestinian side, on the Arab side. They really are reminders of things that speak to us from a past that is just not that far away.
1: I think if you followed this issue closely, you want to lean forward and say, well, wait a minute. We were so close. You were so close. There were these moments at Camp David, after Camp David, later with Secretary Kerry, all of these moments in which this whole conflict was reduced to a handful of issues. And the matter separating the parties on this handful of issues was very, very small. So was that all an illusion? Or are you simply saying that that was the moment to get there, we didn't get there, and now we're plunged into the past?
0: Both, if that's possible. In the following way, first of all, this notion that we were that close, hogwash. Camp David, we were never close. And I was there, and you know, as we say in the book, and as we wrote a year after Camp David, on none of the issues were the parties close. They weren't close in terms of the borders. There was no map shown at Camp David. They hadn't barely scratched the surface of the question of refugees. They still hadn't agreed on Jerusalem. They didn't agree on security. So what had they agreed on? So at some level, I would say they were never that close. Now, the real question to me is whether it was even possible at some point to reach a two-state solution. And I believe, you know, and what I'm going to say is contradictory, that with a different U.S. policy, with different circumstances, it may have been possible to press the parties and push them and get them into a point where they really didn't have that much of a choice. But the two-state solution, again, one of the themes of the book, was never the natural landing place of either the Zionist movement or the Palestinian national movement. It was forced upon them, and maybe with the right forms of coercion and pressure, you could get them there. How long it would have lasted, how authentic it would have been, that's a different question. But in some ways, the main flaw of the approach to the peace process is that it misdiagnosed the problem. And it goes to the way you presented it, which I believed. So this is not a criticism of you, which is, it's just a matter of getting the percentage right. We haven't drawn the line in the West Bank in the right place. We haven't quite divided Jerusalem in the right way. We haven't found the right words to express how the refugees who are not going to return, but nonetheless, their rights are going to be respected. We haven't found the right security arrangement that's going to make Israelis feel fully secure, as if it were a technical problem, sort of a sterile problem. You're in a laboratory. How do you fix it? That was misdiagnosing the problem. And if you misdiagnose the problem, you can't solve it, because the problem is much deeper. It's historical. It's emotional. It has to do with the aspirations, the fears, the anxieties, the yearnings of both sides. And then you try to fit it into this box that you call the two-state solution by drawing a line on the map. You know, the most elemental fact is the conflict didn't begin in 1967. So it wasn't about only who's going to control the West Bank and Gaza. It started at least in 1948. I think many would say that it started at the turn of the 20th century. It started with the conflict of two national movements, one of which the Palestinians were looking for, certainly after 1948, redemption, justice, return. And on the Jewish-Israeli side, the Zionist side, they were looking for absolute security, absolute safety for understandable reasons. And it's hard to distinguish absolute security and absolute safety from absolute supremacy, which is hard to reconcile with the existence of a meaningful sovereign Palestinian state. And on the Palestinian side, it's hard to reconcile justice, return, restitution with the existence of a Jewish state of Israel. So neither side really believed in what they were told to believe in and which they told us they believed in order to please the U.S. and others. So I really would dispute the notion that they were ever that close, mm-hmm. but I also would say, what were they close to? And they were not really close to the solution that we believed we were forging. I think the notion that there's going to be a solution for all times, you know, that's what we were close to achieving, that is really, again, misdiagnosing what this was about. And part of what stood in the way of an outcome is that we were telling both sides, you got to give up your dream. You're telling the Palestinians, once you have this outcome, that's it. You're not going to raise a question of the refugees. You're not going to raise a question of the rest of the territory. You're not going to raise a question of justice. You have to be satisfied with this. And you're telling the Israelis the same thing. That's it. You know, whatever dreams Zionists may have, this is the limit of it. And we speak of an anecdote where one of my former colleagues traveled to Northern Ireland with some Israeli rabbis who never left Israel before. And they go to Northern Ireland, and when they leave, they say, maybe there's a way to coexist with the Palestinians that falls short of absolute peace, resolution of our conflict, end of claims. That was the moniker that we had used. You know, both sides, Catholics and Protestants, still retain their dream. Nobody told them that if they agreed to this, they have to give up their dream. And maybe the way for Israelis and Palestinians to coexist is to retain their dreams, find modes of coexistence that doesn't ask either one to give up what they hold dearest. We don't offer a solution in the book, but that's one of the pathways, which is maybe you've got to give up this notion of two ethno-national states, because it doesn't answer so many of the questions that have animated their struggle for so long. And I'll end with this. You know, if you ask many religious Israelis, Hebron matters much more to them than Tel Aviv. Yeah. And if you ask many Palestinians, they would say, you know, our struggle began and was born of the plight of the refugees. That's the Palestinian National Movement. Again, it didn't begin in 1967. It began well before. And all of the Palestinian leadership were Palestinian refugees for whom the struggle was about return.
1: Yeah. It occurs to me as you're talking, I think you point this out in the book, that many of those who threw themselves over the barrier on October 7th and did the killing, their families' original villages were right there. You know, they're all living within a few miles of the areas from which they were mostly expelled in 48. You're very eloquent in the book about people's hopes and dreams and the things that animate them and gives them dignity. How do you get around the fact that if you're talking about the Palestinians' hopes and dreams of returning, of finding dignity, for example, through returning to those villages, how do you offer a solution short of returning to those villages?
0: The problem is you need to recognize that the amorphous, intangible matters and respect it. And the best summary I had after Camp David, the American team, you know, pretty despondent, got together and wondered what went wrong. And one of the smartest members of the team was the lawyer, Jonathan Schwartz. He said at the end of it, you know what our problem was? We didn't respect the issues enough. And that really stayed with me for the last 25 years. What he meant was we saw them as cards that you would trade. I mean, really, I mean, if you want the epitome of what not to do and how not to speak, it is President Trump. I mean, he really is a reflection of a vision of the world in which it's just cards, right? You don't have cards, you have cards, I have cards, you don't have them. I could beat you into submission. So that's the exaggerated, inflated, deformed way of thinking. But it is part of that. And what Jonathan Schwartz was telling us was you gotta respect the issues and hear how the parties themselves speak about that. And not think that, yeah, okay, they say they want the right of return. They don't really mean it. So why don't we say, this? Here's a good gimmick. We're going to say they could return to the state of Palestine, even though that is not redressing the harm that they think they've suffered. Now, some people have these ideas of a coexistence. Each side would have sort of something that is resembling a state, but with much more porous borders so that settlers could live in parts of the West Bank. and refugees could live in parts of Israel. They could have the nationality and the citizenship of their respective states, but the notion of territories would be much more elastic. Very hard to imagine at any point, very hard to imagine after October 7th. But again, one of the messages of our book, how did even the two-state solution come about? It was not an indigenous feeling of either side. It came from abroad, but also you had courageous Israelis and Palestinians against the wishes often of their leaders who got together and explored creative ideas. And what we say is that has to come back again. You need to have Israelis and Palestinians, because it's their conflict after all, who are going to explore together means of coexistence. And I think the U.S. role in that should be to say, at a minimum, whatever dispensation occurs, we could be indifferent about it's one state, two states, three states, whatever, but every person living between the river and the sea has to be afforded the same level of safety, security, dignity, rights, political, civic, economic. And that's our metric. That's our test. And try to assist them, but that's what they need to find.
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1: I was amazed during the Gaza war that the Biden administration, they were still pursuing the so-called Saudi option. Bringing that about, however fanciful it was, the two-state solution was critical, right? Because the Israeli government had to, Netanyahu had to say out of his mouth that he was dedicated to the two-state solution. So there's a sense in which, of all the people who don't want to part with the two-state solution, including the PA, the American government is one of them, isn't it?
0: Well, first of all, it makes sense that people don't want to part with the two-state solution because they have nothing else. I've had this discussion with Biden officials early on, and they would say, well, even if we don't think the two-state solution is the most likely, if we say that, it could open to all kinds of crazy ideas, and it's the only internationally accepted common frame of reference. But we say in our book that it's not only a gimmick, it's a dangerous gimmick, and it's a lie, because it is used as an excuse for not doing anything to change the situation on the ground. How many times have I heard, I was there because I was an official, people saying, well, we're working towards a two-state solution, therefore nothing should be done to interfere with that process. The Palestinians shouldn't engage in nonviolent resistance, they shouldn't go to the UN, they shouldn't go to International Court of Justice or the ICC, because all of that is going to interfere with what we're trying to do. Third parties shouldn't get involved because this is an American-led process that is moving towards a two-state solution. And meanwhile, beneath that rhetoric, everything is moving in the opposite direction. The frame of mind of the two sides, the psychology, the facts on the ground, settler, the trench settlement things that you've covered. The notion now of when people say, well, we need to keep the two-state solution idea alive, but go to Hebron, go to the rest of the West Bank, it is one state. And underneath this claim that we're working towards a two-state solution, you're justifying not doing anything to change what is genuinely a one-state reality in which one side reigns supreme over the other. So it has served as an excuse to justify not doing what you need to do to, at a minimum, lead to the kind of coexistence in which people would live with equal rights. So, I'm not against the two-state solution. If somebody tomorrow could show me how, under conditions today that are infinitely worse than they were in 93, 94, 95, even 2000, they have a roadmap, how we're really going to get from where we are today to a division of the land in ways that both sides will feel like their rights have been respected under two ethno-national states. It's better than where we are today. So, it may not be what my moral and ethical preferences would lie, but I'd be okay with that. But I don't know anyone, including the Biden administration, they were very skeptical about a two-state solution, but just after October 7th, they felt they needed to refer to it because otherwise, what did they have? But they had no roadmap for getting there. It was fantasy land. But that fantasy is not just fantasy. It's dangerous fantasy because, again, it excludes other ways of thinking and it excludes forms of action that may, in fact, change a status quo that is not just deeply entrenched, but getting worse and worse every day. So that's how U.S. officials in particular, present company included, tend to repeat the same thing even when it doesn't work. Then you claim it succeeded even though it's failed, and you claim that it's going to succeed in the future even though it's failed in the past. And there's example after example of how that's done, and the two-state solution in one of those cases. President Biden in 2022, I think, is when he meets with the Palestinian president, says the conditions are not ripe for two-state solution now. After October 7th, when, if anything, the ripeness has gone in the other direction, all of a sudden they start talking about a two-state solution. If you need an example of how it's used, instrumentalized for purposes that have nothing to do with its achievement, that was it. There are many more.
1: It really is going to be seen in history as a kind of brilliant gimmick, it seems to me, however harmful it was.
0: Absolutely.
1: Because it convinces one that the status quo is not the status quo.
0: Yeah.
1: But in fact, if you go there and spend much time on the West Bank or wherever, this is one state. You know, it's a very bizarre one state with different systems of justice and different systems of land and everything else, but it's one state.
0: So you know, there's always this notion that we are in a temporary position. And at what point do people say, okay, it's no longer temporary? It's not as if you have Israel here and the occupied territories there. It's one reality. Again, you got to figure out how you're going to deal with it. But so often you hear people say, well, we're not yet at the point where we'd have to reach that conclusion because it's an occupation which at some point will end.
1: I mean, the irony is, I remember years ago, Marin Benveniste said to me, you know, people always say that you can't have a democracy and a Jewish state. At a certain point, the numbers are going to be such that it's impossible. There'll be a majority Arab. And he said, it'll be like Lebanon. They'll just stop counting. And in fact, they stopped counting. I mean, arguably now there is a majority. And it's always been interesting to me that Israel is cited as the one democracy in the Middle East. The fact that half the population, in effect, is being ruled, not that doesn't have representative institutions.
0: But that argument works as long as you believe the occupation is a temporary.
1: Exactly. So temporariness is critical.
0: Yeah.
1: But you mention in the book federalism, confederalism, the idea of two states with the same territory, which I found fascinating. But it seems that for any of those things to eventually happen, there has to be a focus that returns to what you said a few minutes ago, that is that everyone within the state has to have equal civil and political rights. And until that becomes a kind of focus, not only of international policy, but of Palestinian-Israeli policy, it seems to me it's unlikely. I mean, we're evolving in the opposite direction as we speak. And, you know, just to go back to the harm of the two-state solution, one of the things it's created is a Palestinian Authority that, by definition, owes its existence to the two-state solution.
0: And cannot survive without Israel.
1: Right. But they have no interest in essentially campaigning on whatever happens, we need equal rights, period, which is obviously a political position that Americans can certainly identify with.
0: There's several things in what you just said that I think are all really important. First is there is sort of a concert of entities that that benefit from the status quo, even though they won't admit it. So the Israeli leadership, yes, of course, Israel. Palestinian leadership, the Palestinian Authority, has benefited because any change in the status quo, if it doesn't get money, if it doesn't get the whatever benefits it gets from Israel, that whole corrupt leadership is going to go. Arab states that have sort of benefited from being in this position where they can criticize the occupation, but also, you know, have good relations with the U.S., relations that are deepening with Israel. So there is a sort of implicit consensus of leaders, I'm not saying about the people necessarily, of leaders that have benefited from the perpetuation of the status quo. And it won't change until that changes. At this point, at least, neither Israelis nor Palestinians are going anywhere, right? I mean, if after what happened in Gaza, the Palestinians still want to stay there and are not leaving, that tells you something about their attachment to the land. And I don't believe that Israeli Jews, Israelis, want to leave either. They're not going to give up. And so short of some absolutely catastrophic outcome, which is not impossible, ethnic cleansing, population transfer, they're going to have to find a way to coexist. So that's, you know, they may be forced into finding solutions that right now seem completely unrealistic. And there are changes in this country. You know, one of the comments that President Obama made to a number of us as we were leaving the administration, the Middle East team, he said, you know, we always hear these people saying the Israeli leadership is irrational because they're heading towards this cliff where they're either going to be Jewish or democratic, but they can't be both. Why can't they get it? And again, I wrote some of those talking points myself. They have to wake up to the disaster they're heading towards. And Obama said, it's not the Israeli leadership that's irrational. It's those of us who think that because we say they are irrational, they're suddenly going to wake up and say, oh, I see the truth. I'm going to go in a different direction. If they're not paying the price for the course on which they are set, why would they change that course? And we try in this book to put ourselves in Palestinian shoes and in Israeli shoes. And from an Israeli perspective, A, you'd understand why the status quo has been quite beneficial. And B, you'd understand that there is a risk. You know, there's no doubt. You know, I was in favor of a two-state solution, but there's no doubt that if there's a Palestinian state, it presents a risk to the Israeli people, maybe long-term less than the status quo, but it's a risk because they're going to be able to do things that they can't do if they're not subjected to Israeli control. Unless there's a cost-benefit equation that you put to the state of Israel that is different from what they've been presented now, why would they change course? But there are changes in this country. I think the young generation, they have a different appreciation. We grew up in a different time. I see it in my students. I think every generation has their moment, a foreign policy event that forges their view. For me, growing up with my parents talking about Vietnam and then later on Iraq, my skepticism about American intervention, it comes from those two. I think the current generation, or for a number of them, what happened in Gaza, the role the U.S. played, the role the U.S. didn't play, the deep moral questions that our posture raises, I think that's going to have a real impact. And we'll see. I mean, I think we're seeing it already in some of our politics, but I would not be surprised if there's a different generation that will have a different view, and we'll start thinking about Israel-Palestine in ways that are different from the ones our past presidents and administrations have.
1: The interesting thing, though, is that your book, there are the very title and the very vividness with which you approach history leaves one skeptical about whether history could ever be left behind by the actual protagonists. I was struck by the mention of the Nakba coming back, and indeed that the footage of the refugees moving south, you wanted to take it and put it in sepia-colored frames. You know, it looked like 1948. It was quite remarkable. And at the same time, many in Israel, I think, were returned to World War II and returned to this notion of being killed while they're paralyzed and can do nothing about it. So the book argues so eloquently that history, I was going to say return, but that it never left. And when you're talking about the terms of debate changing, you're partly talking about leaving history behind.
0: Well,
1: and you're not going to...
0: No, I actually think, I'm hoping that whatever generation, whenever the generation I'm talking about comes about, they will have a better understanding of history. I think that the administrations I served, we tried to sweep history under the carpet. It didn't matter. I mean, the U.S. understanding of what it meant to be a Palestinian, I'm not claiming that we understood what it meant to be an Israeli, but I think there was greater understanding, empathy, affiliation with Israel and with the Jewish people, much less so with the Palestinians. And so I think for many American politicians, they didn't understand the word compromise and what it meant for Palestinians to compromise. So for example, if you understand Palestinian history, you know that the historic decision in the late 1980s of the Palestine Liberation Organization to accept a state on 22% of historic Palestine on the West Bank and Gaza and East Jerusalem, I mean, when that was presented to the Americans who were in charge, did they view that as a concession or a compromise? They thought that was, if anything, it would be an Israeli concession and a compromise to agree to Palestinian state on 100% of the land that they occupied in 1967. But at one point, President Clinton tells President Arafat, you've been at Camp David for 2 weeks, you haven't made a single concession. And Arafat says, well, what do you mean, no concession? We said that all of the Jewish, he called it settlements, Israelis called them neighborhoods, in East Jerusalem could be annexed by Israel and be part of the state of Israel. We would need, you know, some compensation. But, and the president turned to him and said, how is that a concession? Of course they would be part of Israel. Now, I'm not taking a side on who's right or wrong, but the fact that we wouldn't be as attuned, empathetic, understanding that from a Palestinian point of view, saying the parts of East Jerusalem would be under Israeli sovereignty, that we would agree, that Palestinians would agree to a territorial swap, but on equal terms, equal land of equal size and value, was the way they phrased it. If you don't know where they're coming from, you don't know why that is a meaningful compromise, and that it actually would be controversial on the Palestinian side to take that step. So I'm hoping that history will make a comeback in terms of the understanding of history and the understanding of the past and the appreciation of the past in its full reality, not just for one side, but for both sides. So yeah, I don't think we could ignore history, and I hope future diplomats won't.
1: I mean, it is fascinating, the analysis that you give of Camp David, in which you essentially say that the Palestinians, and Arafat in particular, who's a very intriguing figure in this book, as he is in many others, felt that by being there, they had made the concessions already, that they had essentially said, we are settling for 22%. Yeah. And the entire framing of the summit was about further concessions. But it seems hard to believe that others didn't realize that. That's not a very subtle...
0: Yeah, but it's not just realizing it, it's feeling it. It's right. I mean, and understanding... I come from a different background, and so part of the book is about Hussein and myself. And I was an American official, and I did my best, I hope, to try to promote U.S. interests and to defend U.S. interests. But I came from a different background. My father was a sort of a marginal figure in every group that he belonged to. So he was Egyptian, but he was Jewish. That puts him in one minority camp. He was Jewish, but he was anti-Zionist and pro-Palestinian. That makes him another minority. He moves to the U.S., and he is very anti-American, denounces American policy, so much so that he leaves, starts in a magazine in France, but he was expelled from France because he was so hostile to French foreign policy. So that's his background. The first person I met who was either Israeli or Palestinian is Yasser Arafat. So I'm just saying this to say that that was my experience, the experience of the people who became very close friends, really people I think had huge hearts, tried to do the right thing, members of the American peace team. They had a very different background. I think the vast majority of them were Jewish. I am too, but they were Jewish, but they came from a background in which the history of Israel was what mattered more. And I'm sure the first person they met was either Israeli or Palestinian, was Israeli, who would tell them the stories that they heard. So that's what I mean. It's not intellectually, you may know, yes, there are two sides, but where are your sensitivities? What do you understand? And I think we all make an effort, but I know my biases. Everyone has them. And at the end of the day, it's very hard to put yourself in other people's shoes, but I think that's the only way you're going to get somewhere.
1: One of the most interesting parts of the book, I thought, was the very artfully done introduction of the co-authors' respective histories. Mm-hmm. Perhaps you'd like to say a word about the background of Hussein.
0: Yeah, so we've had a tempestuous intellectual relationship where we disagree as often as we agree and we fight and everything. But I think what brought us together, why back in 2001, we decided to write the first article we wrote, and then we wrote about 20, mostly for the New York Review of Books. What we had in common was that sort of insider-outsider identity. I just described mine. Hussein was advising Palestinian leadership, but he's not Palestinian. He's Lebanese, he has a British passport, his parents were Iranian and Iraqi. He's a Shiite, most Palestinians are not. He never wanted to join sort of any officialdom because he wanted to maintain his independence. His closest relations on the Israeli side happen to be on the Israeli right. He feels more honesty on the part of the Israeli right because they say, yeah, we want all the land and you want all the land, and at least let's be honest about it. Now let's see what we could do. And he felt that the parts of the Israeli left tended to be, in his view, a little more duplicitous, in which they would act in ways that he felt were a bit dismissive. And their argument, which was we need two states because of the demographic threat, he viewed as the height of not just arrogance, but even with a tinge of racism. How can a people be a demographic threat? So his whole identity is unorthodox too. And I think that's what brought us together, that neither one of us fit completely in the camp in which we landed, but we felt enough solidarity with that camp to keep a foot in it. And so whenever I was not in government, we would write articles together.
1: I have to ask an editor's question here, which is, how do you two, given your different points of view, work together to produce a book like this?
0: So Hussein was once asked, and his answer was, he lies on the couch. I listen to him because he has, I think, brilliant thoughts. And I listen, and we discuss it. Then I write what I think is a version of where we both landed. He edits it. And in the end, you know, it's not 100% me. It's not 100% him. But it's enough of both of us that we're comfortable with what's on the page.
1: And when you have disagreements, you talk them out.
0: Talk is a polite way of what we do. I mean, my wife would always know who I was on the phone with. But at the end of the day, I mean, not a word in there is a word that I wouldn't be comfortable on the page or that he wouldn't be comfortable having on the page. So it was just, it's interesting that we, with our very different backgrounds, I mean, in every way different backgrounds, that we managed to put what are our respective truths, but on the same page.
1: I'm going to read some questions from the audience. What do you think will be the impact in Gaza, the West Bank, Lebanon, the Iran conflict, and relations with Palestinians if Netanyahu loses the next election in Israel?
0: It's a great question. Part of what we say in the book is, coming back to October 7th, this was not a Hamas operation that has nothing to do with Palestinian history. There's a long tradition of Palestinians who are trying to inflict major harm on Israelis because they think it's the way for them to exact revenge, but also to make the Israelis feel that something is going to have to give, something's going to have to change. So you could go back to the history of the non-Islamist Palestinians who hijacked bus, who attacked schools. So there's nothing peculiarly Islamist about October 7th, and there's nothing peculiarly Netanyahu about the response. The response polls are incontrovertible, that a majority of the Israeli people felt that this was just the right amount of force or not enough. So I think we would make a mistake by thinking that if Netanyahu goes, it's a revolution. It's a revolution perhaps in Israeli domestic politics, right, in terms of judicial reform, democracy. But in terms of relations with the Palestinians and the region, listen to what the Israeli opposition is saying. They're not that critical of Netanyahu because he went too far. They're criticizing him for the ceasefire in Lebanon. They're criticizing him in the event of the ceasefire in Iran. So who knows who will come, and maybe they will be more receptive to the criticism from the Europeans and whoever will be in power here. But I think there is a mistaken assumption that, again, there's some aspects of Israeli policy that are very peculiar to the right, and that has to do with, you know, the future of Israeli internal politics. In terms of the attitudes of the Palestinians and others, I don't know that things would have been that different. I would say, to be fair to the opposition, I think what's happening on the West Bank is a form of settlement enterprise on steroids. And there's been more new settlements since this new government in the last few years than in all the preceding history of Israel. So I'm not claiming that everything would be the same. It would be a much slower, but slower gradual settlement enterprise, and you wouldn't have the same levels of settler violence with IDF complicity. So my point is not that everything would be the same, but I think you would have a slower trajectory. You wouldn't have a radically different one. Again, short of changes in the kind of cost-benefit analysis that Israel has to make, if there's more pressure from the United States, more pressure from the rest of the world, then that could have an impact. But one thing I would warn my friends who are Democratic Party is, if you have a new government and Bennett and Lapid or some combination of Gantz or whatever, Eisenkot, are in power in Israel, that shouldn't mean that American policymakers say, our job is done, now we could turn to something else. You know, we dodged a bullet. Because the same condition, I mean, you know, there have been governments from Labor, governments from Likud for the last X number of years. It's not a moment to say, well, now we finally have an Israeli government that is one with which we're comfortable, and so back to business as usual. Some lessons have to be learned from the past. And sometimes I fear that there'll be too quick a desire to go back to business as usual if Democrats are in power, rather than say, we're grateful that it's not as bad as it was, but we have to make sure that it's much better than it has been.
1: I mean, Democrats really have been guilty of demonizing Netanyahu, yeah. Chuck Schumer, for example. It also bears repeating that when you go onto the West Bank and look at those settlements, they've been springing up, they've been being built, the entire occupation. I mean, it's not like you got a labor government and they stopped. They didn't. In fact, they began under labor.
0: And some periods, again, I won't exclude the most recent, but some periods of labor government, you saw a more rapid expansion of settlements. When Ehud Barak was prime minister, he expanded settlements more quickly than his predecessor, who happened to be Netanyahu. And his argument was, and this goes to the fallacy of the two-state solution, he said, I'm working towards a two-state solution, so who cares what I'm doing with the settlers, because the parts that will be annexed to Israel, they'll stay. The parts that won't, will have to leave. And if I go after them now, I'm going to lose my political capital to get to the two-state solution that we need. So that was one of those times when the two-state solution really served as a cover for steps that were moving in the opposite direction.
1: And those settlements are still there, like all the rest of them. How do you create a more porous border between the West Bank and Israel when Palestinians have come into Israel for bombing attacks?
0: And that's why I say it's very hard to imagine the kind of future that we talk about, because October 7th for me has done two things. On the one hand, it has made it much more difficult to imagine a two-state solution. I mean, can you really imagine Israel agreeing to withdraw from 98% of the West Bank and agreeing that they'd be a sovereign Palestinian state, you know, even if it's not militarized, but with weapons for policing? Can one really imagine dividing Jerusalem after what happened? But can you imagine them living side by side with a border that is more porous? Everything seems impossible today, right? The only thing that seems possible is the kind of reality where, you know, Israel is in full security control of the entirety of the territory. But something is going to have to give unless we're going to continue in this situation. I don't know what it is, and I think Israelis will not agree to anything that doesn't guarantee their security, and I understand that. But Palestinians are not going to agree to anything that doesn't guarantee their security too and their basic rights, which have been trampled upon. So, and whoever asked the question is a great question. I don't have a good answer at all, but let's not forget, and we say this in the book, ironically, the place where Israelis and Palestinian Arabs are living not well, and I'm not saying that everything is ideal, is in Israel proper, where you have, you know, 20% of the population is Palestinian citizens of Israel. Again, it's complicated, it's difficult, it's not constant warfare, it's not violence, and there may be something to be learned from that too.
1: Mm-hmm. We're at the end of our time. I've got two more questions and I'll push them together. How prevalent is the torture and sexual abuse of Palestinian prisons in Israel? Are such human rights violations generally accepted by Israeli society? And then a question about Joe Kent. Was he accurate in stating that the Israel lobby helped pressure Trump into war? What role did Miriam Adelson might have played in the decision?
0: Let me start with the last one. I have no doubt that Prime Minister Netanyahu wanted President Trump to go to war. And, you know, he's wanted it for decades. And I almost feel like saying, so what? Some people were telling President to go to war. Others, Gulf countries, Arab countries, were telling him not to. He chose to listen to one, not to the other. That's on him. I wish that the Israeli prime minister hadn't given that advice. I think he played to the part of Trump that he knew would be receptive to that argument. And if, in fact, as was reported in the Times, some people were saying, we're calling bullshit, to quote them on what, then, yeah, so he made these predictions that the Iranian regime would fall right away. He was wrong. American officials knew he was wrong. President Trump decided to go in that direction anyway. So I don't know Joe Kent. I suspect he's saying it partly because he wants to make Trump be he had the right ideas and others forced him into the wrong place. President Trump made the decision, and I'm not going to look for any other scapegoat. On the other question, there's a lot of reporting about it, reporting from Israelis as well. Did the Israeli public accept it? I don't want to generalize. I assume a lot of Israelis don't want to listen, don't want to hear it. You know, we all have this habit of trying to find the news that we like and ignoring the news that we find less agreeable. I assume there's some Israelis who may think, you know, they deserve it given what they did to us. I don't know. I can't answer that question. I do think that there's a lot more happening on which light needs to be shed. I mean, we need to know exactly what happened October 7th, but we need to know what's happened in Israeli prisons, because it's a story that deserves to be told.
1: Our thanks to Robert Malley, co-author of Tomorrow is Yesterday, Life, Death, and the Pursuit of Peace in Israel-Palestine. I'm Mark Danner. Thank you and good evening.

Thanks so much for listening to the latest Commonwealth Club radio show. I'm Gloria Duffy, co-president and co-CEO of the club. Today, we presented Robert Malley in conversation with Mark Danner. Malley is the author of Tomorrow is Yesterday. 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
7: A Better Life with Dr. Sanjay Gupta.
8: You know, I watched a video the other day about kids getting landlines at home. We haven't had a landline in my house in, I can't even tell you how long. But seeing these parents about my age being teleported back to their own childhoods, a simpler time before screens, was really powerful. And as for the kids, they sat and had conversations with their grandparents without multitasking or being distracted by a screen. I thought this was a great way to have kids stay in touch with family members and friends without getting sucked into the smartphone era too young. Of course, you need other people close by to hop on board as well if this is something that's going to work. Perhaps most important, I realized, these relics can be a great conversation starter with your children. You can talk about what it really means to be connected in this day and age. Things have changed a lot. I'm Dr. Sanjay Gupta, helping you live a better life.
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It is Sienna Spiro, Wildwood One, Today's Best Music. Hope your Sunday is going absolutely amazing. 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

0: Shawn Mendes, Camila Cabello, it is Señorita here on Y101. It is happening Monday through Friday, 6 to 10 a.m. Famous stupid news, tell me something good stories. 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

Olivia Rodrigo, Drop Dead on Y101, Sabrina Carpenter, and your requests, Facebook and Instagram. Let us know what you're up to. Let us know what you'd like to hear as well. It is Manchild.

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1: Hi, I'm Ryan Tedder with One Republic, and this is our new song, Need Your Love. 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
0: Here's One Republic's Ryan Tedder on maintaining strong relationships in the band.
1: We keep the relationship in the band strong with humor. We've been in band together 18, 19 years. That's longer than most people's marriages. Not to be dark, but I'm just being real, especially in America. You know what I mean? It's longer than most businesses. It's longer than, definitely longer than most bands. I'm just trying to, you know, ever since Tom Brady started, I've just been watching. I'll be like, if you know what, I gotta last longer than him. This guy is never gonna retire. I somehow had to figure out how to have enough juice to outlast Tom Brady. I've done it, but you know, I didn't play college ball, so I added 4 years to it, and I'm still going, and I'm not gonna stop till I've outlasted Tom Brady, and then I'll retire after he does. But honestly, jokes and dinners. Like, go laugh a lot, have dinners together once a week, don't do drugs, stay clean. That's how we stay together as a band.

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0: Begging Monskin here on Why. Your opportunity to check out AJ Monday through Friday, 6 to 10 a.m. Famous Stupid News. Tell me some of the good stories. 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
11: So-called super agers. They are an enviable segment of the population. People who are older than 80, whose brains function like someone a fraction of their age. It's true, a lot of these people have genetics on their side, but more and more research is bearing out the idea that people who practice good brain health also slow their cognitive decline. Dr. Richard Isaacson, a pioneer in the Alzheimer's space, told us that, quote, his studies have found lifestyle changes including diet, exercise, reducing stress and optimizing sleep, along with managing vascular risk factors with certain medications, can actually help grow brain areas and also reduce telltale signs of Alzheimer's, such as tau tangles and amyloid plaques. What else helps? Staying social, surrounding yourself with family and friends, and maybe even volunteering for a real sense of purpose. I'm Dr. Sanjay Gupta, helping you live a better life.
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0: Little Nas X, that's what I really want. 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

Y101, my kid is sitting here going, Mom, we need to do something today. It's the holiday weekend. We need to go out. We need to do something. I'm like, bud, today's all about chilling. It's the holiday weekend. We chill.

like Harry Styles and his fiance, Zoe Kravitz. They're probably just going to do a small wedding, you know, in front of just family and close friends in the United Kingdom, probably around Christmas time. Hey, that's more details than we got about Taylor Swift and Travis Kelce's wedding. Here's American Girls on Y101.

Could that be the song of the summer? I'm all for it. Olivia Rodrigo, Drop Dead. That is on Y101. We are always playing today's best music. Hope you're having a good weekend. Here's Post Malone and Morgan Wallen.

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Y101. 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

Y101. 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AJ in the morning gets to tell you tomorrow. 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I'm just saying. AJ in the morning is going to have everything you need to know tomorrow morning. That's all I'm allowed to say.

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